0: will not require a particular definition to be adopted in any of those categories. Shadow Education Minister Julian Lisa says universities should be made to use the definition of anti-Semitism outlined by the International Holocaust Remembrance Alliance, which is also known as IHRA.
1: The time for mucking around with these issues is long past. 15 people were murdered in cold blood on our most famous speech because of their religion. The time to adopt IHRA is now, and I'm calling on the Minister to mandate the IHRA definition.
0: Poultry producers and wildlife organisations are still on high alert after confirmation the H5 bird flu strain has now reached native. The government will not require a particular definition to be adopted in any of those categories. Shadow Education Minister Julian Lisa says universities should be made to use the definition of anti-Semitism outlined by the International Holocaust Remembrance Alliance, which is also known as IHRA.
1: The time for mucking around with these issues is long past. 15 people

0: In a landmark speech on Wednesday, AI companies have been lobbying the government for text and data mining carve-outs from national copyright laws in exchange for investment in Australia's data centre industry. ARIA-nominated musician Jack River says artists' rights are under threat.
1: A text and data mining exception would make it legal to train on content without asking for permission from the rights holder. So artists and labels all around Australia and all around the world, we are excited about the AI market, but right now our rights are under threat to even negotiate our value and enter it in the first place.
0: Jannik Sinner has won back-to-back Wimbledon crowns, beating German Alexander Zverev in the final at the All England Club. Zverev won the first set in a tiebreak, but the Italian took charge from there, winning the next three for his fifth Grand Slam title in just 3 years. Zverev was looking for back-to-back Grand Slams after winning the French Open, but succumbed to Sinner once again.
2: Jannik, I don't really like you anymore, to be fair. I lost to you 9 times in a row. He showed once again why he's the best player in the world. It was great to share the center court with you on finals weekend. It's a great honor to be here. Unfortunately, I didn't go my way, but congratulations to you.
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4: Hello, hello. Great to be with you for an hour of passionate arts discussion today on ABC Radio National. I'm Hilary Harper, coming to you from Naarm, Melbourne. Think of a ramshackle Tuscan villa with an eccentric baronessa and a hapless young American thrown in. Well, that could be a bit Francois Ozon or a bit Sam Raimi. Andrew Saungrier has thrown these things together in his new novel, Villa Coco. He's going to tell Claire Nichols how much it's based on real eccentrics on the book show soon. And if you love a parody, think maybe John Clarke and Brian Dawe or Max Gillies, hang around for Critics' Corner today because we'll be asking where the line is when you're satirising the rich and famous. In this case, Dave Hughes and Karl Stefanovic. What else is happening in the world of arts? Well, in Australia, the Media, Entertainment and Arts Alliance, the main trade union for creative professionals here, is set to hold an emergency town hall meeting today in response to the live theatre crisis unfolding in Australia. You might have heard our story last week on the recent cancellation of musicals including Beetlejuice, Waitress, Dear Evan Hansen and Back to the Future. The MEAA online meeting will seek endorsement of a live performance action plan, which may include lobbying for an immediate response to help workers and a long-term response to keep live performance viable in Australia. We'll keep you posted. The film Michael has hit another groundbreaking milestone. It's just exceeded $1 billion in global ticket sales. It's the first ever biopic to achieve this record. The film about Michael Jackson's life was released in April and received overwhelmingly negative reviews, but positive word of mouth and repeat viewers have pushed its box office earnings up. The film was produced in collaboration with the late singer's estate, and critics have noted it does not include the multiple child sexual abuse allegations made against the pop star. In other entertainment news, we've learned that the Spice Girls almost split up before the group broke through. Mel C has just revealed that she got into an intense fight with bandmate Victoria Beckham at the 1996 Brit Awards, and that culminated with her telling Posh Spice to F off. Mel C, aka Sporty Spice, told the Louis Theroux podcast that the next morning other band members said they were disgusted with her behaviour, and the group's manager told her if anything like that happened again, she'd be gone. So the women obviously made amends. Months later, they released their debut single, Wannabe, and the rest is pop history. And finally, one of cinema's most famous comic characters may be making a return to the screen. Comedian Sacha Baron Cohen was spotted at Wimbledon yesterday, dressed as his iconic Ali G character. He was seen sitting at courtside dressed in a white and green tracksuit with trademark gold chain and tinted glasses. Is he shooting a new film? Time will tell. It's been 24 years since Ali G in the House was released. ABC Radio National, Hilary Harper with you. It's 8 past 10. Forging your own path as a writer is hard enough, but what if your father is an incredibly well-known and loved novelist? Naomi Ishiguro has carved out her own niche with her anime-tinged fantasy novel, Rain Shadow Orphans. You'll hear more about that soon on The Book Show.

0: Michelle. Hello, I'm Claire Nichols, and this is The Book Show, where I bring you delightful conversations with your favourite and soon-to-be favourite fiction authors. Later, you are going to meet Naomi Ishiguro. And yes, that last name is familiar. She is the daughter of the Nobel Prize winner Kazuo Ishiguro. But her Japanese fantasy series is wildly different to her dad's work. That's still to come, but first, pour yourself a spritz. We're getting under the Tuscan sun with Andrew Sean Greer. Andrew Sean Greer is here. He won the Pulitzer Prize for Fiction for his wonderful comic novel, Less. Do you remember that one about the accident-prone author Arthur Less having a series of adventures around the world as he avoids his ex-boyfriend's wedding? I loved that book. I also loved the sequel, Less is Lost. And now Andrew Sean Greer is out to charm us again, this time with a book set at a ramshackle Tuscan villa starring an eccentric baronessa and a hapless young American. The book is called Villa Coco, and in part it is inspired by an Italian writer's retreat that Andrew visited and worked at, and the unforgettable woman who ran it. Andrew, it's so great to have you back on The Book Show.
1: It's great to be here.
0: You first went to this residency in Tuscany as a young man. Tell me how you found yourself there.
1: Well, it was 2005, so I guess I was a young man. I was 34. And I had written a book called The Confessions of Max Tivoli that was suddenly being noticed after two other books. And out of nowhere, this Italian baronessa invited me to her villa, and it seemed very odd. Like, they still had spam emails even back then. But I went, and it was very, really life-changing. And not in the Italian, like, oh, we had spaghetti and meatballs and, you know, made wine. It was because she knew how to make everything into a funny story, and she was so cultivated. And I became aware of, as an American, how parochial I was in knowing history and politics and literature and art and food.
0: And you eventually ended up running this residency for a while.
1: I did, with her. I was the director for a few years. We're still very good friends. She just turned 100.
0: Holy moly. So how did you go from being an attendee to actually running the place with this baronessa?
1: We were good friends, and I was going every few years, and I just, I could write really well there. That's a lot of why I loved it. And I loved seeing her. And on her 90th birthday, she asked me if I would help her out. She said, I'm growing old. I need someone to help me. But she didn't really. She still runs it. It was just, I was a companion in a way. That was the fun of it.
0: And I imagine there'd be some really interesting people coming through the doors, right?
1: Well, those are not in the novel. I did not include any writers, and that's where it became a novel and not a memoir of my time in Tuscany, because the person in this novel is much younger. He's 21, 22 years old, and he arrives thinking he's going to be an archivist for this elderly 92-year-old baronessa. And at a certain point, whenever I'm a fiction writer, I'm no good at nonfiction. I thought, I don't want to get into people's personal lives, and I enjoy making things up.
0: It's also really nice to read a book that's not about writers, because I feel so many writers write books about writers, including yourself, right?
1: Me, yes.
0: Okay, so you have created your new character, this different baronessa who's living in this kind of ramshackle villa in Tuscany. Your character is called Baronessa Lisabetta, also known as Coco. Who is this woman?
1: She's a little mysterious to our protagonist. The narrator, he's in his 50s looking back on his youth, so he knows more about her than his young version does. She seems to be this highly educated, slightly bohemian, eccentric woman in her 90s, who he thinks is winding down her life and needs a cataloging of her items for, you know, the ending of everything. But she clearly is not done with life at all. She has lots of other plans afoot, and everything that happens, he realizes he's

0: pleasure, which now in my 50s, I totally understand choosing cheese.
1: Oh, absolutely.
0: Always there for you.
1: It's such a delight for us as readers to go on this journey to Italy, Andrew Sean Greer. For you, this is home now. I know you're spending half your time in Venice with your Italian husband. I'm so curious to know what life is like in Venice, because when I think of Venice, I think of spritzes and gondolas. But actually living there, like, what is it like to go, I don't know, like grocery shopping in Venice and actually live a day-to-day life?
0: I got to say, it's really nice because it's like a small, sleepy harbor town. I don't take gondolas. That doesn't get you anywhere. That just takes you wandering around the canals. But to go grocery shopping, I buy my vegetables off of a boat on a nearby canal, which is pretty charming. Yeah. Like I don't go on the boat, but they're on a small boat on the canal and they have all the vegetables. There's a man who peels artichokes all day and just sells the bottoms of the artichokes. They're a euro each and they're all grown on local islands in the lagoon. So it's nothing you would ever normally do if you're visiting town. You're not probably cooking. And there's a fish market outside of my door. The family has been there for 40 years and they know me. When I arrive, I cross the square with my luggage and they shout, "Ciao, Andrew," which is really sweet. So it's very, it's small and neighborhoody if you live there, especially in winter.
1: Is it a good place to write?
0: It's a great place to write. You might imagine it's because it's all the beautiful things everywhere, and that's part of it. But it's very quiet, and I can get, there's no cars or bicycles. So you walk out your door, and you're in a dreamy state of mind, and you don't have to look left or right. There's nothing bad's going to happen. You could fall in a canal, but that hardly ever happens. So I can just walk around and there's libraries I can go into that used to be owned by famous families and they donate the library to the city and hardly anyone is in the library and they've got chandeliers and views onto the Grand Canal. They're beautiful.
1: Did you manage to travel back to Tuscany to help with the writing of this novel?
0: Yes, I've been there a bunch of times. I just saw my friend a few weeks ago. I lived in rural Tuscany, which is good because, again, I was worried about the cliches of Chianti or something. But this was totally different. And in the novel, there's no winemaking. There is olive harvesting, which I did a number of times. Every November, you have to pick your olives, your own olives. And wild boar, because I was very afraid of that. If you go out walking with dogs, they'll bring a wild boar back to you who's going to kill you. And deer and porcupines and all these animals that I would meet. So it's a different experience. It's not definitely not just a sunny hillside, but also these deep forest walks.
1: And I imagine, you're saying you went back and you saw your own Baronessa. She's read the book, I'm assuming?
0: She's people have read it and reported to her. And she's... okay. And her only comment about it to me was, "I hear it's a delight. Who is this Coco?"
1: Definitely not you. Is that what you say? Definitely not you.
0: I think her idea is the name is offensive to her.
1: You've called Villa Coco a charm novel. What is a charm novel, Andrew Sean Greer?
0: Well, I was trying to come up with a description of why I wanted to write this kind of book. And I was thinking of the mid-century novels, mostly British, that like by Nancy Mitford and Gerald Durrell has his memoirs of My Family and Other Animals. And they're all stories in which some hard things happen and you're talking about some trouble. And they're often those books against the background of war. But there's a funny story that they make of the whole thing. And you feel like everything's going to be okay. And you're in the hands of eccentric people with an absurd sense of logic, but who are able to make it through because they can make a funny story.
1: Mm. Do we see a lot of charm novels written these days?
0: I mean, that was my thought when I was thinking about writing this or wanting to read another one, is that I hadn't seen one in so long. They're sort of from 50 more years ago, and there's certainly no American ones. Not that this one comes across as particularly American, but it is an American protagonist. And I thought

0: is so wonderful. They're singing camels. That's all I want in life.
1: Oh, look, I think you've totally unlocked it. I'm glad you took that bar bet all those years ago. And the result is that we have singing camels and we have this new wonderful novel. It's called Villa Coco. It's published by Scepter. Andrew Sean Greer, it's always so much fun to talk to you.
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1: Can anyone actually do it?
0: And more pessimistic.
1: One of the biggest tech stories on Earth. 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
2: Mark Fennell is setting the historical record straight again after the news with a look at the Scottish witch hunts. And it's all bound up with the tragic story of Mary Stuart, Mary Queen of Scots. How did she come to inadvertently kick off this reign of terror? And why was it spearheaded by her son? That's next on ABC Radio National after the latest ABC News. It's 12 o'clock.

0: All right. So let's start with a queen.
1: Mary, Queen of Scots, the romantic, beautiful, tragic heroine who has been so misrepresented for more than 440 years of propaganda against her name. And I'm here to set you all straight on that.
0: So this is Kate Forsyth.
1: I'm an author and a storyteller and a folklore scholar. I generally write historical fiction and I make my living by making stuff up and writing it down.
0: So, our story begins in the mid-1500s. Now, look, just a little heads up. This particular chapter of history is, let's just say, complex. There's like royal bloodlines and religious feuds. And so, for the purposes of our story today, I'm going to give you a very streamlined version of the history, which brings us to 1542. A baby girl has just been made Queen of Scotland. She's not even a week old. And her name is Mary Stuart.
1: Her father, who was called James V, he had just lost a major battle against the English and he just basically died of a broken heart, they say.
0: So Mary's family tree is, between you and I, utter chaos. Stick with me on this one. So Mary's dad just died. That would be James V of Scotland. Now he was the son of the sister, stay with me, son of the sister of the English king, Henry VIII. The one with all the wives and the beheadings.
1: The Scottish royal family and the English royal family were connected. So that means that Henry VIII was Mary, Queen of Scots' great uncle. And he invaded Scotland trying to force the little baby queen to marry his son, who would have been her second cousin.
0: Family, am I right? Now, the important thing here is that Henry VIII really wanted to use this marriage to unite Scotland and England. However, the Scots were not into this plan. The arrangement was broken and Henry, well, he sent his army to attack Scotland.
1: So Mary, Queen of Scots, was smuggled out of Scotland when she was 5 years old to protect her from the English, and she was brought up in the French court.

0: The Speaker of the Russian Parliament takes to the floor and says, "Esteemed colleagues, today in Russia is a day of mourning. Let us start our meeting and stand in memory of all the people killed in Dagestan and Moscow." He's referring to the first two apartment bombs. There's a minute's silence, and then the Speaker is handed a note. There's a pause as he gathers himself, taking in its contents, and then he reads it aloud to everyone there. "It is reported," he says, "that tonight an apartment was bombed in the town of Volgodonsk. It's the third apartment bomb. But here's the thing. The apartment bombed that night wasn't in Volgodonsk. It was in Moscow. An innocent mistake, perhaps. So no one says anything at the time. But then, 3 days later..."
1: Volgodonsk in southern Russia hasn't experienced anything like it since the Second World War.
0: The fourth apartment is blown up. Where? In Volgodonsk.
1: A massive explosion that ripped the face from this nine-story block of flats as its occupants lay asleep in their beds.
0: Now, mistake

0: Paul Kelly says this was all a symptom of a faltering Australia. He says that after decades where Australia raced ahead of the pack, the country has become marooned in denial and complacency. His new book is called The Twilight of Exceptionalism. Welcome back, Paul.
1: Great to be with you, Richard.
0: Your opening sentence, you like a bold opening sentence, was the Australian project faltered in the early decades of the 21st century. Just how did it falter, in your view?
1: It faltered because the country underperformed. We didn't live up to our potential. We should have been better than what we were. The government of the day was divided. It was fighting among itself. And what that meant was that the cause of the national interest was not pursued as strongly as it should have been. What I argue in the book is that earlier on, a generation and a half earlier, under Hawke, Keating, Howard and Costello, Australia was an exceptional country. We led the world in terms of economic reform. Our model was enshrined by the OECD as a model that other countries should follow. But we lost the magic. We lost the magic in particular during the previous 9 years of Liberal government under those three prime ministers, very different prime ministers, Abbott, Turnbull and Morrison. But essentially, despite the genuine achievements of each of those prime ministers, when I look at the period as a whole, I conclude we didn't do as well as we should have. We were letting ourselves down. We weren't delivering on our potential. And what that meant, of course, was we were in the twilight of what was once a great period of Australian exceptionalism.
0: When you look at the bombed and cratered landscape of those 9 years, Paul, what are some of the major features you see on those in the landscape?
1: I argued that there were three really big events, three big seismic events. The first, of course, was Tony Abbott being removed after just 2 years as Prime Minister. Despite his enormous parliamentary majority, despite his significant win at the 2013 election, 2 years later, he's gone. And essentially, Abbott was a very unorthodox prime minister. He was an unconventional prime minister. He struggled to make the transition from opposition to government, and he was removed by Malcolm Turnbull. But one of the consequences of that is that there's always a downside if you remove a prime minister in the first term. Malcolm Turnbull just beat Abbott, but he inherited a divided party. And while there was a tremendous sense of optimism about Turnbull, Turnbull was never able to convert that optimism into genuine political gains. So the second big event was the 2016 election, when Turnbull lost 14 seats, finished up with an effective majority of one. He was out-campaigned by Bill Shorten, and Turnbull, while he retained office for the coalition, which was the job he was expected to do when he replaced Abbott, Turnbull was a diminished prime minister. His opponents, his conservative opponents on the backbench were enhanced, they were strengthened, and of course he faced on the other side of the chamber a very confident Labor Party under Bill Shorten. So there was then the prospect this would be a very disappointing two-term coalition period of government. The third event was Morrison eventually becoming Prime Minister and winning the 2019 election. My argument there is only Morrison would have won that election. I argue that neither Peter Dutton nor Malcolm Turnbull would have been able to win that election. And that meant Morrison was particularly significant because he enabled this coalition government to have three terms, not two. There was a chance after Morrison's election victory in 2019 that he might be able to renew and restore the government. But that proved to be too difficult in the long run.
0: Looking around the world, we also see lots of leadership changes in the advanced democracies. We also see a lot of hesitancy and uncertainty, right-wing populism, left-wing timidity. Australians not Robinson Crusoe on this, are we?
1: Let's be clear here, Richard. Across the world, across the Western world, there is a crisis of democratic governance. Whether one's looking at Western Europe, whether one's looking at the UK, whether one's looking at the United States. Now, The manifestations are very different. The manifestation in America, of course, is the phenomenon of Donald Trump and what he's

0: fame grew in the film industry. The roles kept coming, including the lead in the horror film Omen 3.
1: You have won nothing.
0: The thriller Dead Calm, alongside Nicole Kidman, followed.
2: Try to take her across the Pacific on your own?
3: No. There are six of us.
0: And so too the spy thriller The Hunt for Red October.
4: In winter I will live in Arizona. Actually, I think I will need two wives.
5: Oh, at least.
0: But in 1993, when Sam Neill was in his 40s, he landed the role that would catapult his fame grew in the film industry. The roles kept coming, including the lead in the horror film Omen 3.
1: You have won nothing.
0: The thriller Dead Calm, alongside Nicole Kidman, followed.
2: Try to take her across the Pacific on your own?
3: No. There are six of us.
0: And so too the spy thriller The Hunt for Red

0: The big roles kept coming, but he always found time for productions in Australia and New Zealand.
1: We are in the middle of the greatest feat ever attempted. This is science's chance to be daring.
2: I've got better things to do than to run around the bush looking for little shits like you, so
3: I
2: get up.
3: I hate you.
2: Well, I hate you too.
0: As Sam Neill's fame grew over the years, so too did his vineyard in central Otago in New Zealand, where he produced Pinot Noir.
4: That's always been my sort of dream time place, the mountains of New Zealand. And that's where I live now. And one of the great blessings of my career is that I've been able to afford a little farm and grow wine. That's how I ended up there.
0: In 2019, he was given the Lifetime Achievement Award by the Australian Academy of Cinema and Television.
4: I'm really deeply honoured and very touched to be awarded this, the Longford Lyell Award.
0: In 2022, when he was overseas promoting a film, he noticed he had swollen glands. He returned to Australia to be told he had an aggressive form of blood cancer. Last year on Australian Story, he said the idea of death was irritating because he still had so much to do.
4: But I've done some good things. Not all of them have been good. We all have regrets. But I think I can live with myself and I can die by myself okay. Gee, how to get to that.
5: So many wonderful performances he gave us. That report from Rachel Mealy. And the Prime Minister, Anthony Albanese, has issued a statement. It says, Sam Neill starred in so many beloved Australian stories and earned a special place in Australian hearts. Wry and dry, thoughtful and laconic, Sam fought illness with the same dignity, humour and conviction that gave strength to his every performance. He will be much mourned and long remembered. May he rest in peace. Jewish university students and staff have today told the Royal Commission on Anti-Semitism and Social Cohesion they often feel unsafe on campus. This fourth block of the Commission hearings is in Melbourne and focusing on the tertiary sector. Our reporter Bridget Fitzgerald has been there today.
6: Sam, many of today's witnesses were either university students or staff members, so academics, and broadly they spoke about feeling unwelcome on campus and even unsafe and attacked for their beliefs and identity. One student, known only as Liat, is an Israeli-Australian. She spoke about her experiences at ANU. She says there were pro-Palestinian protesters in one of those encampments on campus that have set up in the past couple of years, that they verbally abused her and called her a baby killer and a genocide supporter. She says she felt physically unsafe. We also heard evidence from a PhD candidate from UNSW who spoke under the pseudonym ACJ. He detailed an incident of anti-Semitism in the middle of a class that he was running.
7: I was teaching a business class, as you say, to the international students, and four students stood up on two occasions inside the class and did a Heil Hitler Nazi salute at me in the class, and then immediately outside again in the corridor, directed at me at all times, like on every occasion.
6: That's a witness who spoke under the pseudonym ACJ. He says that he was disappointed with the response from UNSW, from the university, and that he later reported that incident to police. That was a sentiment that others who gave evidence today have also echoed, that they felt on a whole that the universities were delaying their response or not taking anti-Semitism seriously enough. We will hear from the universities this week. They've confirmed many that they'll appear, including ANU, which says that it respects the safety of all students. The University of Melbourne, the University of Sydney and Monash University will all be appearing this week.
5: And Bridget, the Commission's also heard some evidence today, I understand, from a prominent pro-Palestine campaigner, and that prompted some cross-examination. What did the Commission hear?
6: Sam, Yasmin Johnson gave evidence today. It was one of the more fiery exchanges we saw today. She's a University of Sydney student and she's also the convener of a group called Students for Palestine. She describes herself as an anti-Zionist Jewish person. So she was questioned over using slogans such as From the River to the Sea and Globalise the Intifada. And so she says while she understands that some Jewish people may be scared or intimidated by those slogans, she denied that they were intended to

0: filmed at the older girls racing into the water.
1: Dad, watching from the sand, noticed my tears straight away and took my hand and waded out with me into the water, still in his clothes, once again becoming my personal cheer squad. Despite coming dead last, Dad was so proud of me that day, and I know I couldn't have done it without him.
0: His wife, Dr. Katie Nichols, said the Australian public were the ones who shone a light for him on his darker days.
2: Richard was so grateful to you, the broader community, for your support and kindness and for sharing your own stories of facing cancer or other challenges. 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
3: Richard Scollier's wife, Dr. Katie Nichol, that report from Diana Damjanovic. Thanks for joining me for PM. I'm Samantha Donovan. We'll be back at the same time tomorrow. Good night.

0: Why did Matthew Flinders write such saucy letters to his best friend, George Bass?
1: Who really chopped off Chopper's ears?
0: And why did they name a swimming pool after an Australian Prime Minister who drowned?
1: These are the kind of historical questions we'll be asking on The Dead Can't Sue.
0: So join me, Alicia Simmons.
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2: Hi, Fran Kelly here, and coming up on the Radio National Hour, Iran and the US are on the verge of all-out war yet again after a weekend of tit-for-tat strikes as Tehran attempts to stamp its control over the Strait of Hormuz, lashing out across the region. What will it take to bring these two back to the negotiating table? And adored actor Sam Neill, described as an international leading man, has died at the age of 78. We talk about his brilliant career with longtime friend, actor Heather Mitchell. That's coming up after the news.

the many tributes for him, for Richard and his incredible career, you can find that service on YouTube. And I hope you can join me tomorrow. I'm speaking to staff writer at The Atlantic, Rose Horowitz, who's written a provocative and frankly quite frightening essay titled The Age of Reading is Over. Don't miss it. I'll see you then.

0: I think people are being heard and consulted on the use of them, and that will need to continue to occur. But, you know, I was at a Chancellor's meeting last week in Brisbane where Queensland University of Technology are doing some amazing work with robots, and we had a little robot walking around amongst us and doing its stuff. And they're not quite there yet in terms of the day-to-day use. But my wife and I go to restaurants here on the Gold Coast where robots deliver the food, that's not just cute but useful in terms of saving staff time to do other things. So you know, we're moving much closer towards that, and I expect to have a self-driving car in the next few years.
1: Well, Graham, thank you so much for sharing your insights. I really appreciate it. Graham Innes AM is the Chancellor of Central Queensland University. You are listening to Life Matters here on ABC Radio National. Well, earlier on The Grandparent Trap, our special series, you heard the story of Nanny Lou, who has full-time care of her 7 grandkids. It's the most common form of kinship care, a grandparent taking on the offspring of their own kids when they can't take care of their kids anymore. Nanny Lou would do anything for her grandkids, but it's not without sacrifice.
2: Where people have, when they're raising children, they've got decades ahead of them to save up for their retirement. I won't have that. I've dipped into, you know, to it. It's all gone away.
1: Do you have a long-term plan, or are you kind of just winging it at this stage?
2: I'm just winging it. It is what it is. The children are coming first. I would love to be able to plan for the future, but I've got a few years left to go.
1: And thank you for your stories of being a full-time grandparent as well. One says, I am now solo grandmother guardian to my 3 grandchildren, 6, 13 and 16 for 3 years now. The hardest part is dealing with the trauma from DV, mother's death, father not present, that they have experienced and brought with them to my life. Searching for help is a long road and lots of lessons learnt. But therapy helps all of us. There's no choices for me but to pick up the fragmented pieces and go forward positively. All I hope is that when they are older, they understand my decisions at times. Also, continue to help them and understand that, as my granddaughter says, we weren't worth enough for our father to give up his lifestyle for us. Being present and constant in their lives every day is the best I can do as a grandmother. And thank you for your texts on divorce rings or phoenix rings. Annie says, my rings are too small for my fingers now. I had a new ring made, designed by me to reflect my grandchildren. Engagement ring, etc., in a drawer, as I always loved my ring, just don't want to wear it. My new ring never comes off. But that is all that we've got time for on Life Matters today. I've come to you from Jagera and Turrbal land. Tomorrow, we'll talk about what's behind rising rates of school refusal and what we can do about it. Plus, we spoke last week about share housing as a potential solution for women at risk of homelessness. But tomorrow, a specific design solution that provides a way to live independently while sharing with friends, and how to move a prospective bestie out of the acquaintance zone. That's all coming up tomorrow on Life Matters with me, Tegan Taylor. I'll catch you then.

This is where serious politics begin. And given South Australia's relative population size, we might substitute the expression not hundreds, but hundreds of thousands. A few hundred people voting for a protest party may mean little. A few thousand should be taken seriously. Over 260,000 people voted for One Nation in March, and that should focus our minds. The subject of this oration is the effect of public policy choices on how people feel about our system of government. I will assert that the neoliberal view we have allowed to take root here has laid the ground for politics begin. And given South Australia's relative population size, we might substitute the expression not hundreds, but hundreds of thousands. A few hundred people voting for a protest party may mean little. A few thousand should be taken seriously. Over 260,000 people voted for One Nation in March, and that should

0: Now let's hear some questions from the audience at Elder Hall, starting with one about how to restore young people's faith in democracy.
1: Not only have we given the young generation a terrible hand in life by climate change, biodiversity collapse and facing lower standard of living than their forefathers, and then we thought AI would just add that on top just to really complicate everything. But I'm

0: For decades, a quantum computer has been just around the corner. So, where is it?
1: If you'd asked me very early on, I would have been very pessimistic.
0: The race to build a quantum computer...
1: Then I got more pessimistic.
0: Can anyone actually do it?
1: And more pessimistic.
0: One of the biggest tech stories on Earth. I'm Jacinta Bowler. 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
2: Hey, it's Jess Mowboy here. Here to let you know about That Black Fella Show. 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With music from Baker Boy and Drifting Clouds. It's got the best name in showbiz too. 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

Well, we're starting the week with our On the Radar episode and a very warm welcome back to Laura Tingle. Great to see you, Laura. We're going to stop off in the new Indonesian capital, which may or may not actually happen, and there is quite

0: drink from the tap in every, you know, apartment, which is, to me, after 9 years in Indonesia and 7 years in India, just the most extraordinary thing, you know.
1: How are we living outdoors in this new possible capital, Amanda? Like, what's going on?
0: 25% of the inner core of Nusantara is built space and the rest of it is green space. So there's proper walkways. I don't know if you've ever been to Singapore and, you know, the most socially engineered, I think, city on the planet, where you can walk through Henderson Waves and all those other amazing aerial walkways. And it's not dissimilar to that in the sense that, you know, the center of it is all about walking and water bodies that can help pick up the breeze and sort of cool down the area. Of course, it's hot in the middle of the day. And part of the reason for that is the case here, you can drink from the tap in every, you know, apartment, which is, to me, after 9 years in Indonesia and 7 years in India, just the most extraordinary thing, you know.
1: How are we living outdoors in this new possible capital, Amanda? Like, what's going on?
0: 25% of the inner core of Nusantara is built space and the rest of it is green space. So there's proper walkways. I don't know if you've ever been to Singapore and, you know, the most socially engineered, I think, city on the planet, where you can walk through Henderson Waves and all those other amazing aerial walkways. And it's not dissimilar to that in the sense that, you know, the center of it is all about walking and water bodies that can help

0: have started to turn south for One Nation. I'm sort of gratified that at least my judgment about that was broadly correct. What do we see in the figures? We see that only 29% of people believe that SBS should be defunded by the government. I mean, that's really just a sort of a core of conservative voters. Yes, there's a fairly large contingent in most of these numbers, as you say, of undecided, but...
1: I wonder what those undecided figures mean. Maybe that these aren't issues that matter much to those people.
0: Yeah.
1: Most of us haven't thought much about the abortion issue for a long time, for instance. So 39% haven't got an opinion there. Most of us have maybe not thought very much about not giving foreign aid to countries that make deals with China. Again, there's a third of us haven't got an opinion there. But none of this looks like is going to bring home the bacon for Pauline.
0: Well, that's right. That's the point. We're essentially a fairly conservative country, as anyone can say when they've looked at our referendum performance and generally

0: in direction. So I think what you can see between the supporters of the status quo and those people in a lot of these headings, those large components of in each question of undecided, is essentially people who are not moved by the issue. As you say, they haven't thought about abortion much, but they're not proposing any change to it in their mind. And they might not have answered, yes, I'd oppose any change. But essentially, I think we can take from that that a good many of them, probably the vast majority of those undecideds, would not be inclined to, they're not engaged in that issue and would not be inclined to any, you know, big political battle over it, which would cause division and lead to change. So I don't think there's an appetite in these numbers right across all these different categories, an appetite for the kind of radically different Australia that Pauline Hanson is proposing when you add up all of the, you know, quite extreme things that she said at the press club and which they've had to say since.
1: And there's not much support there for the radically different Australia that Angus Taylor was preaching for at the Sydney Institute last Thursday, because his speech was essentially an attack on big government. Now, we know that big government is a big issue in the United States. Very big questions about whether it's a big issue in Australia. You know, the horrors of big government. And these figures around Hanson's policies would suggest that Hanson's followers are perfectly happy with big government. 72% of people polled about her policies said that we should look more carefully at NDIS priorities so that any cuts do not affect people that really need it. Now, NDIS is, by definition, big government. 73% say poverty in Australia is a serious problem that should be a priority for governments. And now, to be clear, this is not a poll of Pauline Hanson's followers. This is a poll of Australians. And they don't look to me like they're queuing up to vote for Angus Taylor's cut government.
0: Yeah, it's an interesting point. I thought those numbers were really interesting as well, 72% in relation to going very carefully about cuts on the NDIS, and 73% arguing that we need that, you know, that poverty in Australia is a serious problem. Now, One Nation is a party, at least, that started out claiming to represent outsiders, particularly regional outsiders, you know, who are often lower income as a cohort, probably lower education as well, and really struggling. So it was, it's not surprising at one level, but that is a very healthy, this is a big poll. This is 2,200 and so people, and you've got,

0: with the idea of small government. Of course, from the coalition's point of view, this is, you know, bread and butter stuff. This is core messaging from the business party, really. It's about efficiency in government. It's about not having government controlling your lives too much. It's about having taxes lower. I mean, that's sort of things that people think about when they think about, you know, reducing the size and reach of government.
1: Yeah.
0: It's not as febrile a debate as we see in the US and places like that, but I do think there's a sort of a sense that government shouldn't be any bigger than it needs to be. But then people are quite inconsistent about it, because there'd be very few Australians who would want to see any cuts to Medicare. It's, you know, an extraordinary program. Same with the PBS. We want to talk about lower taxes, but we want to
1: not
0: keep
1: not going
0: to
1: touch them.
0: But
1: what about the last on that list? Absolutely fascinating. This is a poll of Australians. Net zero should be dropped, said Pauline, with a focus on fossil fuels over renewables in the future. Support for that, 39%. You know, 39%. So there is over 60% of the country is either unsure or opposed. And yet that is at the core of not only her policies, but of course, Angus Taylor's policies as well. We've got to go back to fossil fuels.
0: Yes, and this at a time of very significant cost of living pressure on households, when, as we've seen with the whole climate question over a number of electoral cycles going right back to Kevin Rudd, is that whenever the economy is a difficult place to be, whenever people are struggling, we see climate change action dropping down the sort of league table of preoccupations for voters. So the fact that there isn't, you know, stronger support for dropping net zero, which is the official policy, or at least net zero by 2050 is the official policy of the coalition now, something that Scott Morrison, you know, brought in and made official, and they've now walked away from it. And there doesn't appear to be strong, enthusiastic support for sticking with that approach. That said, I would just add one caveat there, and 27%. Of people saying that they are for, you know, they're opposed to that and therefore retaining net zero, that's not very strong either. So it does show
1: but
0: that
1: Mark,
0: it's an issue that...
1: it's the organising principle of all of the oppositions of Australia, not the Greens, of course, but of One Nation and the Coalition.

0: there's a sense around Trump, for example, that the lame duck period that he's entering into now, particularly after the midterms later this year, that lame duckness is actually applying internationally as well. So we haven't seen any of those, you know, countries that Trump put extreme pressure on to join in his Iran folly. We haven't seen anyone do it. They all stood back and they sort of stared down the threats, and so we saw Trump, you know, kind of glad-handing people at the recent NATO conference. And so I think there's a sense that people are prepared to, you know, they had enough of this harshness. Now maybe I'm getting ahead of myself here, but I do think it's important to recognise these things when they happen.
1: Mark, thank you very much for joining us again on Late Night Live.
0: It's a pleasure, David.
1: I've been talking to Professor Mark Kenny, Director of the Australian Studies Institute at ANU and columnist for the Canberra Times. Coming up, the United States debates the best way to kill its criminals.

0: We haven't executed a prisoner for 60 years. Every country in Europe has abolished the death penalty, except little Belarus. But 27 states in the United States still execute murderers, particularly black murderers. They can wait a long time. Tomorrow, Florida is due to pump lethal chemicals into the arm of a prisoner sentenced to death in 1981. We've heard the stories about botched lethal injections, with prisoners taking not seconds, but more than 10 minutes to die. Some states are now executing prisoners using nitrogen, a highly contested technique with legal challenges ongoing in the US Supreme Court. Deborah Denno, a criminologist at Fordham Law School, who specialises in research into death penalty methods, says nitrogen is supposed to be painless, but that is only the theory. Deborah joins me now. Welcome to the show.
1: Thank you.
0: Deborah, how is nitrogen supposed to work to kill?
1: Well, basically, nitrogen hypoxia refers to a state where the body is deprived of oxygen because nitrogen gas has displaced the oxygen. So under normal or typical circumstances, the atmosphere consists of about 78% nitrogen and 21% oxygen. This is what we're supposed to be breathing every day. This is a method that displaces the oxygen with nitrogen. And, you know, in theory, the person's supposed to die quickly and painlessly, but we've certainly not seen that happen.
0: But it's suffocation, isn't it? It could be any other gas pumped into the lungs.
1: That's right. It is suffocation, and inmates have reacted in a way that indicates they are suffocating.
0: Let's have a look at one of those cases, the case of the murderer Anthony Boyd.
1: Yes, I mean, Anthony Boyd is the last person to have been executed by nitrogen hypoxia in Alabama. He was executed in October of 2025. And what's particularly horrifying about this case is all eight nitrogen hypoxia executions in Alabama have been horrific. But Anthony Boyd's execution, the last execution, was worse than all of them. So he survived for 20 minutes suffocating. And the descriptions are, you know, are really appalling. I mean, he was deeply shuddering and taking deep breaths. He was gasping for air. He was contorting. His body was contorting. He was fighting for his life, strapped down with a mask on his face. And what's ironic is that Justice Sonia Sotomayor in the Supreme Court said, you know, this is an execution method that lasts 4 minutes. Imagine how horrible that is, but, you know, you can multiply that by five for Anthony Boyd.
0: Is there some sort of feeling that because nitrogen is in the air anyway, this is a sort of a natural way to execute?
1: I think the argument is it's a natural way to execute. They base some of their justifications on industrial accidents where people have been exposed to nitrogen, and explaining that those people didn't suffer, but when in fact we actually don't know that.

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1: The ceasefire between the US and Iran has crumbled, with both sides trading military strikes, including in the vital Strait of Hormuz. We'll cross to the region for the latest. And on Changing Australia, you'll meet Dubbo community worker Donna Rees, who provides support to deaf and hearing impaired Australians and their families.
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2: Sea creatures, monsters at the edge of the world, seaweedy sex and cultural identity in Morocco. Hello there, it's Kate Evans here from The Bookshelf. Join me and Cassie McCullough straight after the news to hear about Chris Neen's Rite of Spring, Here Be the Monsters, Leila Slimani's I'll Take the Fire, which does feature three World Cups, by the way, and Obsession and Doubt in Laura McPhee Brown's Worry Doll. That's all here on ABC Radio National.

0: Well, here on ABC Radio National's The Bookshelf, it's time to say g'day to our reviewers, crime writer Michael Robotham and writer and teacher Rowan Ungold-Salvies. Hello to you both.
1: It's lovely to be here. Thank you, Cassie.
2: Hi, Cassie. Hi, Kate.
0: Hello, hello.
2: Well, look, let's get straight into the books that you've read for us, beginning with the latest novel from the French-Moroccan journalist and writer, Leila Slimani.
0: Well, she's not just a writer, is she? She sort of has this cultural diplomacy role, semi-officially, with French President Emmanuel Macron. She's also won literary awards in France for her fiction, which includes Lullaby, which we read here on the bookshelf, and Adele and Watch Us Dance.
2: And she's also written books of non-fiction, apart from her journalism, including a study of sex in Morocco.
0: Okay, so her latest novel is out. It's called I'll Take the Fire. Where does it fit with her other work, Kate?
2: Well, look, I read this one as a standalone novel and it does work as such, I think. But it's actually the third in a series known as The Country of Others, which is based in part on her own family history. And what that means, though, is that the dramatis personae at the very front of the book

0: Why did Matthew Flinders write such saucy letters to his best friend, George Bass?
1: Who really chopped off Chopper's ears?
0: And why did they name a swimming pool after an Australian Prime Minister who drowned?
1: These are the kind of historical questions we'll be asking on The Dead Can't Sue.
0: So join me, Alicia Simmons.
1: And me, Lee Boucher.
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2: Have you ever wondered whether counting is something we're born with or is it something we learn? What about this? Who was patient zero in the AIDS epidemic? Or what can a mantis shrimp tell us about how we see colour? If you want answers to questions like these, then tune in to Radiolab here on RN. It's science radio with a twist of something different. That's Radiolab here on RN, coming up right after the news.

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1: The press is there really fast.
0: All the major newspapers and TV and radio stations. So, Yana is in the lobby with the hostages, and he starts yelling his demands to the police.
1: He wants 3 million Swedish crowns, which is a lot of money.
0: Like today, it would be like 5 million U.S. dollars. But the really crazy thing is that then he demands that the police bring him
1: Clark Olofsson, Sweden's most notorious gangster.
2: What?
0: So Clark Olofsson,
1: 26 years old, he's very handsome, very charismatic.
0: He was famous for robbing banks and breaking out of prison, but he was also very charming and sort of a media darling.
1: He had become something of a folk hero to Sweden at the time. And I mean, in fact, I saw this one list of the 10 most influential people in Sweden. Clark was one of them.
2: Oh, wow.
0: Yeah. So anyway, Yana,
1: he wants Clark released from prison and brought to the bank.
0: And incredibly, the cops,
1: they actually release Clark. They actually do it. They actually bring him in.
0: So
3: Clark Olofsson är just nu under transport.
0: Some hours later, Clark is walking into the bank. And at this point, the media coverage just completely blows up. It just becomes this huge national news story. 24-hour coverage, live updates around the clock.
1: At one point, you had about 70% of the entire country watching this.
0: So pretty much the entire country is following all the news of Yana's demands, all of the moves the police are making. But pretty quickly, everyone's attention turns to the hostages.
1: Yeah, the police start to see the hostages doing unexpected things.
0: By this time, Yana and the hostages are sort of back in the bank vault, and the police have made their way into the lobby of the bank. And at a certain point, Yana lets the hostages go to the bathroom.
1: And hostages go to the bathroom.
0: One by one, unaccompanied. They go down some stairs and around the corner, out of sight of Yana and Clark. And then they...
1: and go back to the vault.
0: On the way back, walking right past a bunch of police officers.
1: They could have run out. They could have left. But instead, they go back to the gunman.
2: Huh.
1: Like, what? Why in the world? What's happening? What's going on here?
0: And anytime they come out of the vault to talk to the police, their body language is kind of weird.
1: That's right. And Clark comes out with the hostages. He has his arm around them. And one of the police chief thinks that they're frowning at him. And there's a sense of hostility.
0: But the stories about these hostages really start to blow up when Clark manages to find a phone and brings it back into the vault.
1: Clark is calling his friends in the media.
0: And at some point, the TV program Aktuelt manages to get one of the hostages, this young woman named Elizabeth, on the line. So they ask her, you know, how are you doing? How are you holding up? And she says, you know,
1: so we're in good shape. We've been looked after. They've been real gentlemen toward us.
0: And when the reporter is like, So the four of you are just sitting there hanging out?
1: Elizabeth corrects them, says, no, we're not four. We're six.
0: Then Radio Sweden gets an interview with another one of the hostages, Christine Enmark.
1: Christine comes on the line.
4: We interview her. We were not sure what she was going to say.
0: This is Bro Jansen. He was an editor at Radio Sweden at the time. And he told me that Christine basically says,
4: she's more afraid of the police than she is of the robber or Clark Olofsson.
0: The police are the real danger here.
4: That was extremely unexpected.
0: Like they're bad-mouthing the police?
4: Who trusts a robber armed more than she trusts the police?
0: And to the people listening to the interview, it's just weird because she doesn't sound scared or distressed.
4: Not depressed or anything like that at all. Mm. She just sounded angry, actually.
0: And so now everyone at home is glued to the news, trying to figure out what is going on with these women who seem to be siding with the gunmen.
1: Again, if you weren't brought into this story yet, you have another reason to be glued to your television or your radio.
0: And for 6 days, the hostage crisis carries on like this. There are reports that the hostages are helping Yana and Clark destroy security footage, that they are insisting to the police to let Yana and Clark go, and that they want to go with them. And at the end of this whole thing, when the police get them all out of the vault, you can see this on video, And they're all saying goodbye to each other like they're old friends.
1: Yes. So there were hugs and kisses.
0: And at one point, the police are sort of forcing Clark down. And Christine says,
1: "Don't hurt him. Don't hurt him."
0: And she turns to Clark and says, "We'll see each other again."
2: Wow.
0: So in the days that followed, what you had was all these articles and news reports trying to make sense of everything. And you get all these experts saying that what happened here is that these women, Elizabeth and Christine in particular, had formed an attachment to their captors, to Jana and Clark, potentially even a romantic attachment. Basically, that they had developed what we all now know as...
1: So there were hugs and kisses.
0: And at one point, the police are sort of forcing Clark down, and Christine says,
1: "Don't hurt him, don't hurt him."
0: And she turns to Clark and says, "We'll see each other again."
2: Wow.
0: So in the days that followed, what you had was all these articles and news reports trying to make sense of everything. And you get all these experts saying that

0: no one really even used the phrase Stockholm Syndrome.
1: Huh.
0: But we're going to trace the path of this idea that we all know from this rumor-laden Swedish bank all the way into your head.
1: Okay.
0: According to David King, the idea of this, like, being a syndrome actually comes from
2: the New York Police Department.
0: The NYPD.
1: What?
0: Yeah.
1: Why?
0: So, in the early 1970s, hostage negotiations were a relatively new thing.
3: No police department anywhere had any kind of systematic approach for what to do. And it was, you know, let's see if we can talk or the hell with it. We're going in.
0: This is Ed Conlin.
3: My name is Edward Conlin, and I was a detective with the NYPD, and I'm also a writer.
0: And he's written a lot about the moment when hostage negotiation as a practice emerged.
3: And one of the things that interests me about it is that it was created in response to the 1972 Munich Olympics when Israeli athletes were taken hostage and killed. And we had a chief here who said, do we have a plan? What do we do if that something like that happened in New York City? The answer was no. And he said, let's come up with something.
0: And the guy who was tasked with coming up with something was a police officer named Harvey Schlossberg.
4: Harvey Schlossberg, a former detective with a degree in psychology.
3: If there was a museum of New York Jewish accents...
5: That's all it is.
3: Harvey's would be in it.
0: Yeah.
5: You can say a lot of things wrong. It doesn't really matter.
3: He's got the 70s sideburns. Mm. He smokes a pipe.
0: And so all through the summer of 1973, Harvey's trying to figure out what they should do.
3: And in August of 1973, you have the bank robbery in Sweden.
0: Harvey hears about it. He reads up on the case. And shortly after...
5: Stockholm Syndrome. I'm not going to go through the whole Stockholm Syndrome at this
0: there's
5: point.
0: There's footage of him using the phrase Stockholm Syndrome with a group of New York City police officers.
5: At this point, let me suffice to say the Stockholm Syndrome simply means the forming of a relationship.
1: Oh, wow. So this is the guy, Mr. Stockholm Syndrome himself.
0: Yeah. And specifically what he would tell police officers in these trainings is...
5: You should not trust the hostage. The hostage will side with the criminal.
3: Don't automatically assume they know who the good guys are and who the bad guys are.
5: You cannot share intelligence with the hostage. The hostage will tell the criminal everything you tell him.
1: Wow, that's like, it's not a one-off thing. It's like, just presume that's true.
0: Yeah,

0: FBI, and then they start traveling all over the place.
1: They trained the world.
0: I mean, they trained 7,000 officers across 1,500 different police departments.
2: Wow. It's so interesting that so much of this is it's like a cop diagnosis, right? It's like, yeah. It's like law enforcement and, I don't know, the psychologists working with them as the ones defining what this is.
0: Yeah, totally. But then in 1974, it leapt out of the police training handbook and into the public consciousness.
3: There's been a big kidnapping on the West Coast. The victim is Patricia Hearst.
0: Thanks to the kidnapping of Patty Hearst.
3: The granddaughter of the legendary William Randolph Hearst.
0: So, February of 1974, just 6 months after Stockholm, Patty Hearst, 19-year-old heiress to the Hearst family fortune, is kidnapped by this group called the Symbionese Liberation Army.
4: Dragged screaming half-naked from her Berkeley apartment.
0: She's kept in a closet, beaten, and raped.
4: Then, 71 days after the kidnapping, a bank robbery by the SLA.
0: 2 months later, the SLA is robbing a bank in San Francisco, and
4: in the middle of it all,
5: the girl in the wig with the automatic rifle was Patricia Hearst.
0: She appeared to be helping them rob the bank. Then she actually gave an interview saying that she joined them.
6: Oh, I've been given the choice of one, being released in a safe area, or two, joining the forces of the Symbionese Liberation Army and fighting for my freedom and the freedom of all oppressed people. I have chosen to stay and fight.
0: And sort of like with the Stockholm situation, when people heard this interview, they just thought she didn't sound the way that someone who's been kidnapped and beaten should sound.
2: Yeah.
0: There's no hint of
2: coercion or anything.
0: Yeah, and so some people started to think maybe she's brainwashed. Other people to this day think that she was ideologically aligned with the SLA. And as the entire nation was trying to make sense of all of this, in June of 1974...
7: Well, I have to give Truman equal time.
8: So well, yeah. I think you
0: Truman Capote goes on The Tonight Show with Johnny Carson.
7: Somerset Maugham once referred to him as the hope of modern literature.
0: Super famous writer, like wrote Breakfast at Tiffany's and In Cold Blood.
7: Fiction, nonfiction writer, probably one of our times. Would you welcome Mr. Truman Capote?
0: He sits down with Johnny Carson and he explains, well, you know what I think is happening with Patty Hearst is...
9: It's what that thing called the Stockholm Syndrome. You know what the Stockholm Syndrome
7: is? No, I don't.
9: It's a couple of years back.
0: So he tells the whole original Stockholm story.
9: And they were having continuous sort of affairs, forced in the beginning.
0: False rumors and all.
9: These girls refused to testify against them. And one of them is now engaged to this convict and is going to marry him on his release.
0: That statement hits the newswires and this totally bogus version of the Stockholm story just goes viral.
10: One of the women is waiting for the robber to get out of jail to marry him.
7: What?
11: One of the females went on to marry one of the captors.
0: Suddenly, everybody...
12: Stockholm Syndrome and the mind control...
0: ...is talking about Stockholm Syndrome.
10: The individual is reduced to total helplessness.
0: And running with this idea that people, especially women, in these sort of hostage or kidnapping situations, become attached, even romantically... to their captors. And then through the 80s and into the 90s...
13: It's a very primitive, almost childlike attachment that develops.
0: People try using it to explain why some kidnapped kids seemingly never try to escape.
14: For 18 years, J.C. Dugard was held by a convicted sex offender.
15: She developed a bond with her abductor.
14: Elizabeth Smart, kidnapped from her Utah bedroom in 2002, never tried to run either.
0: And pretty soon, it's getting used to explain cult members, sex workers,
2: right.
0: Victims of sex trafficking, victims of child abuse.
2: Right. It's the when you have a hammer, everything looks like a nail kind of thing.
0: Yeah, totally. I mean, it's being used to explain things that are not at all like hostage situations. Most prominently, domestic abuse.
16: How do you deal psychologically with a woman who feels like the Stockholm Syndrome tied inextricably to the batterer?
17: So I think that the media really hooked on to this concept because it was mysterious. You know, how do these victims get changed in this situation? Well, here's a really simple explanation.
0: This is journalist Jess Hill.
17: I'm the author of See What You Made Me Do.
0: And Jess says when Stockholm Syndrome is applied to women who are caught in an abusive relationship, it can act as almost a cover for a much more deeply pernicious idea.
17: That actually women, they stayed with their abusers because they liked it.
0: It becomes clear how it draws

0: draws on a long history of psychological theories that try to explain or maybe even explain away those relationships, going all the way back to the early 1900s.
1: From Sigmund Freud, who claimed to have discovered that there are these essential forces that drive human behavior. And according to Freud, all women who were essentially lesser for lacking a penis and envied men for having penises were innately masochistic and unconsciously sought to be punished. So in the 1940s and 50s, when you had, you know, Freudian theories are really at their peak, social workers who were working with what we'd term battered women, they believed that women would actually look for men who would abuse them.
0: Then just says when you get to the 1970s, you start to have a supposedly more modern scientific understanding, drawing on physiological science about fight or flight and learned helplessness to say that actually, women stay in abusive relationships because they are rendered unable to act.
1: It still lays the blame on the victim for her abuse. It's your passivity that drove the perpetrator to actually abuse you in the first place.
0: And so Stockholm Syndrome comes around, and I think part of why it's so resonant is it ties all of those ideas into a super neat little package, right? Like you have elements of like, she's into it and also she's helpless. And those ideas are kind of just packaged together.
2: Yeah. It's a cocktail.
0: It's a cocktail.
2: Of those other ideas.
0: Yeah. That have been floating around in the culture. And these days it's still thrown around by the media.
2: Is it in the DSM?
0: No, actually it's not. And it never has been. And even though it's not in the DSM, you know, in the academic world, it still comes up. You'll see like a paper here or there that mentions it, or, you know, a psychologist going on TV that talks about it. And it's still sort of around.
3: Yeah, oh, yeah. In curriculum, it comes up. If you begin to work with law enforcement, it can come up periodically in that arena. It's just kind of part of the air that you breathe in a certain kind of way.
0: So this is Alan Wade. He's been a therapist for over 35 years.
3: Specializing in cases of interpersonal violence.
0: And Alan told me that about 8 years ago, he was working for a while in Sweden.
3: Out of the blue, one of my close colleagues said, "Would you like to meet the Stockholm Syndrome lady?"
0: Meaning Christine Enmark.
3: The first person ever said to have Stockholm Syndrome is a bit of a rare opportunity. We arranged to meet in a Wayne's coffee shop in the central part of Stockholm. She said, "Are you interested in Stockholm Syndrome?" And I said, "Well, honestly, I'm a little bit unsure about the idea." And she looked at me with a big smile and said, "Me too."
0: So Alan and Christine ended up talking for the next several hours.
3: One of the things I realized quickly is that none of the world experts on Stockholm Syndrome had ever talked with Christine. People had been traveling the globe talking about Stockholm Syndrome as experts.
0: But none of them, apparently, had ever asked her about her experience in the bank. So Alan just started talking to her about it.
3: "Could I ask you this? Could I ask you that?"
0: And he says that there were these moments in the conversation where it seemed like Christine was still trying to make sense of her own behavior.
3: She said to me, "Why did I volunteer to be the hostage that went with Jana Olsen to leave the bank? Why did I volunteer?" So I asked for more detail about context. And I learned that there were three other hostages.
0: Christine talked about these other hostages, Sven and Elizabeth and Brigitta.
3: And when she said Brigitta's name, she began to tear up a little bit. And she told me, overhearing a phone call that Brigitta had from the bank vault with her husband, and said something like, "Yes, dear, I'm a hostage in the bank, and I won't be home for dinner. You're going to have to pick up the girls from school, and they'll be hungry. I left some fish at the back of the fridge, etc." So at that moment, I looked at Christine and I said, "Were you protecting those little girls by protecting their mother?" And she looked at me with a very firm expression and said, "You know, I had a purpose." So at that moment, the framework of so-called Stockholm Syndrome really fell apart like a house of cards.
0: So for Alan, clearly Christine wasn't helpless or weirdly under the sway of these bad men. She didn't have a syndrome. She was acting in a way that was rational, that made sense given the situation that she was in.
2: So it's like even patient zero didn't have the thing.
0: Yeah.
2: But now where does that leave you? Like, what do you make of this?
0: I mean, obviously it's, as you said, Christine didn't have Stockholm syndrome. And you can trace, as we

0: have how this thing that was started out as a lie becomes warped into this thing that we all know. And so I guess for a lot of the reporting, I've kind of been operating on that assumption. This is a lie. There's nothing here. But as I went through the reporting, I came across accounts of people that, you know, felt something for their captors, felt attached to their captors, and I haven't known what to do with it.
1: I don't know. I feel like I've even seen this in my own life. Like, there are people who are in these very complicated, toxic relationships, and they can't get out. Like, yeah. there is a thing to be explained.
0: I mean, yeah, true. And even when, you know, I go online and go poking around in places like Reddit or TikTok.
2: We need to talk about Stockholm Syndrome because
0: right away,
3: a very real trauma response that can happen called Stockholm Syndrome.
0: You can see that, like, for a lot of people,
2: also Stockholm Syndrome in relationships.
4: You start to sympathize with your abuser.
0: This thing that
4: I'm still kind of working for it
0: started out as a lie. It feels like
4: I feel like I have Stockholm Syndrome or something.
0: Their truth that they feel seen in some way by Stockholm Syndrome. They're self-diagnosing with it. And, you know, under every one of these TikToks, there's comments and comments of people being like, yes, that is me. And honestly, I just felt stuck. I did really want to talk to people that have actually been through something like this and are trying to reckon with
1: Their own experience. How do they make sense of it themselves?
0: Yeah, like, so
5: if there were to be a mess up, can I just pause for a second, like, recollect myself?
0: Oh my gosh. Yeah.
5: Okay.
0: So I ended up talking to a couple of different people with very different experiences, but I want to start us off with this woman.
5: Yeah, absolutely.
0: Grace Stewart.
5: So I'm originally from the Greater Philadelphia area, and I now do a lot of domestic violence advocacy through social media.
0: So I actually found her on TikTok, but she also has a podcast
5: called Why She Stayed.
0: And she does one-on-one coaching for people who are in abusive relationships.
1: Mm.
5: And I came into this space just through my own lived experience.
0: Grace herself was in an abusive relationship for several years.
5: There was a lot of emotional abuse, sexual abuse. There's so much.
0: And one of the things that I noticed in Grace's TikToks about the relationship, which is honestly what made me want to talk to her, is how despite all of that, when she was in the relationship, she would have a lot of conflicting feelings about walking away.
5: Yeah, absolutely.
0: I think I'm curious if and so I asked her, you know, had she ever come across Stockholm Syndrome and what did she think of it as a label or an explanation for her experience?
5: So, yeah, it's an interesting question.
0: And she told me that she did actually contemplate the term at one point in her relationship.
5: At the time, so many people just definitely wanted me to get out of it, but I was still very bonded to him. And I remember sitting in my recliner in my living room, just very disheveled. I hadn't eaten that day. I was just so sick with, like, anxiousness.
0: So sitting there on her couch, Grace says she opened up her computer.
5: And that's when I searched Stockholm Syndrome.
0: She says that when she read up on it, she felt relief.
5: I was like, okay, this feels like what I'm going through. Maybe I'm not insane.
0: Because, she says, it helped her start to see where her resistance to leaving and that feeling of being bonded to her ex was coming from.
5: People don't realize how much of domestic abuse is about confusion.
0: For Grace, it was,
6: I think I got it all wrong.
0: Confusion about what was even happening.
6: What if I overreacted and made something out of nothing?
0: Whether to judge her ex by his good days or his bad days.
5: Is he the good guy or is he the bad guy?
6: Is he kind or is he cruel?
0: Or if maybe,
6: am I a perpetrator? Am I a narcissist?
0: There was something wrong with her.
6: Let me just change this one thing about myself.
0: Grace says at the time she wasn't even sure what to call this thing that was happening to her.
5: I felt like I had nothing to point to, nothing concrete to say, this is what's happening to me. It's the thick confusion that kept me trapped.
0: And so when she ran into the idea of Stockholm, it was like, look, this is what's happening here.
5: And that was super, allowed me to take a deep breath. So if someone resonates with the term Stockholm at some point in their journey and it brings them clarity, then okay. It's not the term I would select as the best one. I

0: approach to Catholic and Protestant, Anglican and so on. And that that was seen as a safe place to be for that community. And in fact, we've sent that signal to subsequent migrants who've come, where increasingly there are schools that are just for students to learn within an Islamic context. But that's a way of thinking about education, and it doesn't have no merit. What I'm trying to say is the cost was not charted when those decisions were made. We didn't say we want an education system like the one we've got now. We want segregated, we want people to feel excluded, we want to lower our results. We didn't say that. We said we'd like to be able to go to school with people of similar faith or similar social background, and this is what we've got. So what I'm trying to say is put aside the logic of why we got here that made sense at the time and ask yourself, is this fit for purpose? Because if it isn't, we're going to have to do something, because otherwise the inertia is all, the momentum is all heading in the other direction.
1: Unfortunately, we are out of time for questions, but I would encourage you to continue the conversation after tonight's event.

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5: For decades, the breakthrough has been just around the corner.
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0: That Hegira, the Joni Mitchell song, sung by Rosie McDonald, and it comes from the album Currawarra. It's the work of the Go-To's, and that was done in one take, Rosie.
1: It was done in one take, although I did layer over double guitar, I think. It's a tricky tuning because it's a drop C tuning and it's quite low for the guitar, so the guitar can potentially go out of tune when you're pressing on the strings. And to, I think, to sing it and play it at the same time was just decided the way that we should go with it. And I said at the end of the track, oh, maybe we should do that again. And both Nigel and my son Bowen, who actually recorded the album in his studio down in the Illawarra called Stranded Studios, they both said, no, that was perfect. I said, really? I don't know if that was. And they said, no, that was, you got the sense and the feel of the song. And it was, it's a song that sort of moves along. It's a travelling song. It's a moving song. So it had to keep moving, moving, moving and keep that tempo up. It's quite a long song as well. And so you've got to sort of feel the buoyancy, I think, in the song when you're singing it and playing it, and I hope that that comes across to the listener.
0: Yes.
1: As well. But then I did double track the guitar just to give it a bit more oomph because we didn't put bass in it. It was just mandolin and guitar and my vocals.
0: And you keep a tradition going, I notice. When Joni Mitchell recorded it, it was strains of Benny Goodman.
1: It was.
0: But when she sang it live, it could be strains of, there's a strains of Michael Brecker. When she does it in Shadows and Light and here, it's strains of Joni Mitchell. Yes.
1: Yes.
0: You're listening to The Music Show on ABC Radio National. I'm Andrew Ford. My guest is Rosie McDonald, and we're talking about the album Currawarra, the work of the Go-To's, with Rosie's late partner, Nigel Lever. Let's talk perhaps about folk music, because you were mentioning, you know, your background in the sort of Anglo-Celtic ballad tradition, which I guess stretches across the Atlantic to the Appalachians and joins up with bluegrass, in fact.
1: Yeah.
0: But that tradition goes back hundreds of years in some cases. And when you're writing songs, I wonder how aware of it, how conscious you are of that tradition, or do you simply get on and try and find the best rhyme?
1: My process is not fully refined, and I was listening to one of the songs that I'd recorded with Cleona Moulins for the Mothers of the Nation project, and we'd put rhyming verse in there for the Banish My Misfortune song, and I thought, oh, wasn't that clever of us? I have no idea how that happened. I guess I'm influenced by it, and it filters through the way that I interpret a song or how a song comes out. Recently I put music to a beautiful poem by Anne Casey, and it's called The City Girl, about a street walker or a street worker in the 1860s, and it was in the style of Henry Lawson, the poem. So I thought, well, I need to write the music in that sort of folk style, which I did, and still to record that. I'm not sure if I'm fully aware of that when I'm writing it. I just, I don't like to be too predictable in the way that I do things, and that can be frustrating to people that want to play with me.
0: Would you like your songs to be thought of as folk songs?
1: I guess so. They tell stories quite often. I think that's part of the folk tradition, that you're telling stories about the people and things that happened at the time. I think that's why it's really important that we keep this folk music tradition going, especially now. Like, it's very important that people have a voice, because you can get swept up in the whole AI, you know, social media crazy news cycle. And having a voice and bring it back. Music is a very therapeutic way of processing things that are going on, and also documenting them. And I think it was often, you know, stories were documented through song and came through history that way.
0: But also there's the performing of them.
1: the performing of them.
0: Which is where AI is not going to be able to do that. AI is not going to be able to connect with an audience in that one-to-one way that you do.
1: That is so important. And I think when you haven't been to see anyone performing for a while and then you do, you realise, oh, actually, I've been missing something I didn't know I was missing.
0: Yes.
1: Because when you are there in a live performance, it is so different.
0: Yes. I don't know whether you heard Judy Small recently on the show. She was quoting Ronnie Gilbert, who was asked why she was still performing at some advanced age.
1: Yes.
0: And she said, because the audience and I give each other the ability to go on.
1: I think that's right. And especially I found within 2 weeks of Nigel passing away, I was actually playing a gig with the Grateful Dead band called the Shakedown Prophets that Nigel was meant to be playing at. And
0: yes.
1: We'd been rehearsing 3 days before he passed away with the band. And I was encouraged to do it. And I actually was really supported and lifted up by that. And the music, I've been going from gig to gig just throughout the year of the past 6 months, and that's the thing that's sort of propelling me forward, and now enabling me to find joy.
0: Yes.
1: Yeah.
0: Yes.
1: So
0: and
1: I
0: connection.
1: Think it's really important, and connection, and the people are really supportive. And I think in the folk music scene, and the folk festivals, it's a beautifully supportive community.
0: Yes.
1: And not something. It's not music that you often hear on the radio, unfortunately, anymore. But when you go to these festivals, you hear the most incredible musicians.
0: Well, we shouldn't hold you up. We should let you get back out there and perform, keep performing. It's been so good to meet you again. Thank you very much for coming in. We'll finish with the opening track from this album, Day's Warm Breeze. Would you like to set it up for us, Rosie?
1: Yes. Well, it was actually during COVID when I was... we were all in lockdown, and so I was using Callan Park as my refuge, and I'd go there and I'd sit up under a tree looking at it's a beautiful place there, and I was writing a song, and then the branch of the tree actually fell off and nearly hit me. So I was right next to me.
0: Shades of Isaac Newton.
1: And then as I was leaving, I saw this poster on the wall and it said, there's a lot to take in lately. So I put both those things into the song, but it's basically about people reaching out during that time and just at any time for making sure that we're all okay and we can reach out across the street, across the country, across the world, in any form really, but it's just we're looking out for each other.
0: Rosie McDonald, thank you very much.
1: Thank you, Andrew.

Day's Warm Breeze by The Go-To's. By the way, that's Go, T-W-O-S, The Go-To's. And before that, you heard Rosie McDonald. Currawarra, the album, will be out very soon. The music show is produced by Sky Kirkham and C. Benedict. Technical production from Tim Jenkins. And the show is made on Gadigal, Gundungurra and Wurundjeri Woi Wurrung country. Next time on The Music Show, a special NAIDOC edition. Kayleen Langford is guest presenting A History of Koori Radio.

of their exports away from the Strait of Hormuz into their pipeline that goes all the way across the kingdom into the Red Sea. The UAE, the Emiratis have done the same, albeit to a much smaller extent, where they diverted some of their exports away from Hormuz into another pipeline that takes their oil export outside the Hormuz area. So we never really saw a complete loss of the barrels. Meanwhile, we saw additional barrels coming to the market from the US and other countries in Latin America, including Venezuela. And at the same time, there has been a destruction in oil demand because people were reacting to these higher exports away from the Strait of Hormuz into their pipeline that goes all the way across the kingdom into the Red Sea. The UAE, the Emiratis have done the same, albeit to a much smaller extent, where they diverted some of their exports away from Hormuz into another pipeline that takes their oil export outside the Hormuz area. So we never really saw a complete

0: security issues, food price issues, and then also the freedom and movement of people in those areas becomes almost near impossible. And Sri Lanka is the great example that, again, Bloomberg is using as their sort of their beacon, that if this continues, the impact that it has on other nations will then flow to the rest of the world as well.
1: And thank you very much for bringing us up to date there, Evan.
0: Thanks.
1: It's Evan Lucas there talking about some of these proposals from President Trump about a 20% toll on fuel and cargoes coming through the Strait of Hormuz. Coming up, I'll be speaking with the eSafety Commissioner about a new report that says big tech companies are not doing enough to tackle child exploitation material and abuse online. And on Changing Australia this morning, you're going to meet Donna Rees. Donna has been working to close major gaps in preventable hearing loss in regional communities. It's news time for you now. It's coming up to 8 o'clock.

0: have to send you some Audi wine, Chris, and see
1: gets me any influence.
0: Now to football, the World Cup semi-finals. I don't kick off until tomorrow morning our time, but there's some big football news breaking now outside of the cup.
1: Yeah, Manchester United completing the signing of $48 million signing of Brazil international Andreas Santos from Chelsea as they try to revamp their midfield. The 22-year-old has completed his medical and signed a deal that keeps him at Old Trafford until June 2031. So he's got an option for a further year there. The BBC also reporting that United are in advanced talks to sign Aston Villa's Yari Tillemans from Belgium.
0: And lastly, Lords overnight. It's amazing that this is only happening for the first time now. A one-off women's cricket test between England and India. This is the first women's test at Lords.
1: It certainly is extraordinary. And they had to come a little bit kicking and screaming after a 2023 report into all the test matches that women have played and grounds have played at. And Lords had not been on the list, the home of cricket. But they have now played a test which the history books will say came 142 years after the first men's test held back in 1884. But Snee Rana and Deepti Sharma shared the last four wickets as India completed a 270-run thrashing of England to win the first test at Lord's. England set a record, breaking 457 for victory, were dismissed for 186 shortly before lunch on the final day of four. The victory means that India finished their tour with some joyous memories at Lord's, having, of course, been knocked out of the T20 World Cup by Australia. And there's some other records, Kranti Gud becoming the first female player to have her name etched on the famous Lord's Test Honours Board, as well with a five-wicket haul in the first innings. Yastika Bharti also joins her with a magnificent 113. It was a record crowd, Sally, 37,846 across the 4 days.
0: Thank you, Chris. Chris Classic there, 29-9.
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0: Well, Luke is back for a look at the news. Interesting news out of the US. Lindsey Graham, the late US senator, his sister has been chosen to replace him in the Senate, Luke.
3: It's interesting, Sally, and it's something that many expected over in the States to happen. Darlene Graham Nordone, Lindsey Graham's only remaining family. He never married, he had no children. She has been named to temporarily replace him in the Senate. In fact, after their parents died young, he actually legally adopted her. He was a legal guardian for many years. Raised her, yeah. So, of course, he died yesterday, age 71. According to preliminary medical findings, it was due to an aortic dissection caused by cardiovascular disease. There has been significant pressure among Republicans for his sister to take his place temporarily until a more permanent replacement is found. And that pressure has also come from the President, Donald Trump. This morning, Darlene Graham Nordone said that she would take on the role.
4: It is such a privilege to get to finish some of his important work, and I promise to work hard over the next several months to support the President and carry forward the efforts of my brother on behalf of the citizens of South Carolina and the United States. I think this is what Lindsey would have wanted, and I plan to honor him in this way.
3: Now, Lindsey Graham had just secured a sixth Senate term, for another 6 years. That would be come November when the elections are. There are now several Republicans putting their hands up to run for this Senate seat. So shortly we're going to hear more about what that process might look like and also about his life and legacy, his impact on American politics. But just a quick mention of a few other international stories around. There's plenty happening in our time slot this morning. The US military, of course, saying that it's launched strikes against Iran for a third consecutive day, that at the direction of US President Donald Trump. Mr. Trump announcing he's reinstating this naval blockade of Iranian ports and imposing a 20% charge on all cargo ships through the Strait of Hormuz. We'll have more on that shortly. But over in Gaza, it's important to keep looking at the situation there because the UN is this morning accusing Hamas of obstructing humanitarian operations, intimidating aid workers, also disrupting food distribution in the territory. It says aid agencies are struggling to sustain food supplies and this is not helping. The UN says armed personnel affiliated with the de facto authorities forced their way into a food distribution point in Jabalia in northern Gaza on the weekend, causing workers to halt distributions there. In the press conference this morning, the UN spokesperson, Stefan Dujarric, was asked, you know, who the de facto authorities were, who he was referring to. He said the reference should

0: public company needing to make returns for shareholders. It's more serious than that. I have no problem with it, with what they do, but we need another solution that is mainstream.
1: I am interested to know how scalable this is. You've built this, it's been a labour of love, 7 years of work, and you've got five units. Amazing. But 300 people a week calling the caravan park. There's such a massive differential here. Where do you see this in a year, 5 years, 10 years?
0: Well, this 400,000 is, and there's many, many more people who cannot, could not, we're a niche solution, I suppose, is what I'm trying to say. And it is for people who have a small amount of money, not for people who have no savings at all. So we have written up a licensing manual. We've told everybody all the ways that we you shouldn't do it and can do it, telling them how to do it, and then we want local chapters to form all around Australia, and we are poised to license people for free, but they need to maintain the integrity of sharing with friends model, and it's replicable with the help of local governments too, and I think we'll get that instantly. By the end of the year, we can be licensing new chapters to build these co-housing, seniors co-housing, all around Australia.
1: It's so interesting reading your texts coming through on 0418 226 576. Avril says, Castlemaine in Victoria has four communities. Many thanks for discussion of this vulnerable group. Another says, co-housing has been around for decades. This is a great idea. And this person says, although a better model is to have intergenerational, it's the councils and legal aspects that make it so difficult. Mm. We don't have a lot more time left, but I do want to ask this question that someone has written in saying, do the guests, public policy hats on for a moment, do the guests have reflections on common themes of how people end up in these situations? Any sense of personal accountability? Prevention's also better than the cure. What do you say to that?
2: Well...
0: Someone like us?
2: read people like us.
0: People like us.
2: I think we need to change that narrative of blame is the first thing we need to do. The women I've spoken with, these are women who are just like me. They've had children, they've run a home, they've cared for ageing parents, they've helped their partners in their career and successes with their businesses. And they've done all that at great cost to their own financial gains. So for me, for example, I went back to part-time work. I couldn't go back to full-time work because once you have so many children, the cost of living, the cost of childcare makes that prohibitive. So I think to make an assumption that people would actually choose to live like this, I just don't understand people who could think that. Nobody would choose poverty. I think we need to recognise that there are a lot of economic disadvantages that women face, and we should be addressing those through the superannuation, through the gender gap payments of wages, all of those things, yeah.
1: Well, Sally, Susan, thank you both so much for joining me today. Susan Davies is CEO of Sharing with Friends, a not-for-profit organisation providing a solution to this crisis. And Sally Piper is the author of People Like Us, a novel about housing insecurity, ageing and female friendship. Thank you for your texts as well. One says, I met a woman on the Central Westie train last week who must be in her 70s at least, has chronic pain due to an untreated birth injury and no teeth. She said she's lived in caravans most of her life but has to move out of the Hartley Caravan Park, which is mostly residential, because the old owner passed away and the kids just want the money. She doesn't have enough for her huge power bills. Perfect opportunity for the government to buy the area and provide peppercorn rent for local renters. Organisations like the Blue Mountains Community Lands Trust. 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Coming up next, if you have a bunch of small tasks languishing on your to-do list, why not throw a party? Productivity parties are next.
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1: There are certain jobs I just don't want to do. Little, tiny, menial, not really mentally taxing at all, but they have been on my to-do list for weeks. Yes, I know I need to book in my car to change the tyre. It would take me 30 seconds to make that phone call, but here I am. It's still on my to-do list. And a quick burst of productivity would have it ticked off forever. Well, others with the same experience have harnessed people power and have come together to tackle these lists. They're calling it get stuff done parties. You bring your laptop, you bring your life admin lists, and in a group of your mates, you all get it done together. I've seen it on social media. I want to know if you've seen it in your real life. Tell me about if you have a tried and true way of getting things done. Have you thrown a party? Do you have a party of one where you get stuff done? Text me on 0418 226 576. But with me is Christy Flora. She's a time management coach and hosts these parties. Christy, thanks for making time for me on your long, busy to-do list.
2: Very welcome.
1: Tell me about these get stuff done parties. How did you come to be hosting them?
2: Well, so as a time management coach, I help a lot of clients one-to-one, and sometimes we'll just get into doing something that's been on the list for a long time. And after clients saying, oh, that felt really good, I wish we could do that more and more, I started seeing a pattern. And so about a year and 6 months ago, the Get Stuff Done party was born, and we meet online, and people bring what they need to do, and we work through 25-minute sprints, have little breaks in between, and celebrate the wins.
1: How do you structure these get-togethers?
2: Well, at first I thought that people might need some assistance collecting their to-dos, but now people kind of, they're anticipating the next party. So they come already prepared with, I'm going to work on this, this, and this. So we share our intention. And sometimes it's one thing, sometimes it's multiple things. And then we get into that first sprint and then check in afterwards and make sure you have some water, a stretch, and then we do it again for that 2 hours.
1: I'm thinking about how hard it is for me to get my friends together, like for just a catch up. Maybe putting this on the list makes it even harder.
2: Yeah, I mean, my group, we were all strangers to begin with, but now the regulars definitely start knowing each other. And I think that's part of that, you know, it's on me to organize it, not them. But I think if your friends were organizing it, that might be their focus for the session. And then maybe they should pass that around to someone else for the next time. But it is good if you could just rock up and get things done in that time.
1: Christy, what do you think it is about coming together that makes people feel like they can be in a more productive headspace than when they're just at home?
2: Yeah, I think it's the feeling of like, well, everyone else is working on life admin or something they would rather not be doing. that makes you feel like, oh, I'm not missing out on anything. And there's this energy of almost like the wins together of getting things done. And so it's almost like that study hall kind of feeling, if you remember those days. It's not for everyone to really get, you know, appreciate that vibe and that energy that people can bring as a group. It does help people keep the momentum going. And I think that aspect of other people are doing something similar is really comforting.
1: You are listening to Life Matters here on ABC Radio National. I'm Tegan Taylor. I'm talking to Christy Flora. She's a time management coach who hosts something called Getting Stuff Done Parties or Getting Things Done Parties. I'm not sure if you've heard of them or if you've had one, but I'd really love to hear from you today on what helps you get stuff done. What helps you get those things off your to-do list that have been languishing there when really a 2-minute phone conversation probably would have allowed you to tick it off? My number is 0418 226 576. Tell me your productivity tips. And also here with us is Dr. Hannah Carell. She's a clinical neuropsychologist. She's got a PhD in neuroscience and is the founder and director at Sydney Neuropsych in Narrabeen. Her research on ADHD is cited in the diagnostic manual used by clinicians around the world. So she's pretty big deal, and she's here to help you understand why a long to-do

0: richer than we might think. And he's going to ask what it would mean to design homes that prioritise community and care and belonging. Can we have actual structures that are better at producing connection as well as making for secure housing?
1: So much synergy this morning, Hilary, because we did speak earlier in the show about a design solution for the housing crisis, especially for older women. If you enjoyed that, make sure you listen past the news at 10 to Hilary with Arts and By Design with Anthony Burke. You were telling me your reactions to that story as well. One person said, after 19 years of renting, I've been given notice to leave. I'm 72 years old, still working. I'm going to be relying on the kindness of friends and family with extra bedrooms. Optimistically, I am putting some things into storage while giving a lot away. That's from Jody. Well, you can go back and listen to that chat I had with Sally and Susan about a design solution to the housing crisis. Just search for Life Matters on ABC Listen.